life was no more than that of dusk at a dark day's end. All was ominously quiet. Time was desperately precious.

know, so when I do go out, man, I just want to have a drink and just sit back, man, and be by myself and just nod my head to some good music, man. I don't want to be fucked with by all the lights and dressing nice. I'm just a regular guy, you know, who walks into a club and wants to hear a groove. Give a fuck less about all those girls over there, man. I've had girls, man. All different types. My life ain't gonna change tonight. But yours is, yours is, yours is, yours is, yours is, yours is, yours is, yours is, yours is.

0: Good morning, Tilos Radio. This is the show formerly known as Expat, and my guest today is Z, short for
1: Ziabo. Yes.
0: Thank you so much for coming on. We will talk about Budapest and you know your obsession. but first, to me, the more interesting stuff, like where are you from? Like, what's your? How did you end up here? And let's walk away.
1: What's
0: let's
1: the life
0: slowly
1: story?
0: Walk our way up to Budapest here.
1: Okay, so I'm from Zambia. I don't know if you're familiar with it, but actually I get that most people haven't heard about Zambia before, which to me is always, it's interesting and fascinating because...
0: I have a friend who did volunteering in Zambia.
1: Okay.
0: So I've heard of Zambia.
1: You've heard
0: before,
1: of it. Okay, yes. Amazing. Yeah, no, it's a bit of a, I guess, a hidden gem. Not many people know about it, but so I was born in Zambia and I grew up there. And I lived in Zambia up until I was 18 and I moved abroad to study. So I moved to Turkey and I actually lived there for 5.5 years. So I actually also speak Turkish, which is another fun fact of mine.
0: Günaydın.
1: Günaydın. And yeah, so I was studying there and we had this opportunity to go on Erasmus. For my department, we had two options. We had Hungary and we had Poland. And for whatever reason, everyone else chose Poland. Everyone was so obsessed with going to Poland. And I was like, what's up with Hungary? Why does no one want to go there?
0: Just for like the contextual detail, what were you studying then?
1: So I was studying architecture.
0: Okay.
1: Yeah, so I was studying architecture and yeah, it
0: and
1: was...
0: people were obsessed with Poland because of the professional implications or...
1: I don't think it was because it was... a mixed bunch. So we had people from different departments all going. I think I only had two other classmates that were going to go on Erasmus, but this was also around COVID. So it was really hard to actually go. We really had to fight with our dean and, you know, make sure we could do it. We actually couldn't go during the year we were supposed to. So we pushed it 1 year and that was our final year, like our graduating year. So we were like, it's now or never. Yeah, one of my friends backed down, my classmates, she was just like, yeah, it's too much of a hustle. And so it was just me and the other girl left. And yeah, we decided, okay, well, everyone's going to Poland. I guess people were like, it's the alcohol is cheap or something like that. And I mean, I looked up a few pictures of Budapest and I was like, oh, it doesn't seem so bad. It looks nice. And obviously, I like the architecture. So I was like, yeah, that was the selling point for me. And so then I decided to come here. And so I spent one semester here. It was still crazy that they let us come because classes were still online. I never went to the university. But I got to meet some of my classmates. And yeah, it was such a good time. I had to leave. I went back to Turkey. And at that point, after like 5 years there, I was sort of ready to have a new experience somewhere else. But I was also very nervous and very afraid because moving to Turkey, I think I had my own ideas on what life abroad would be like. And it didn't necessarily match those expectations.
0: What city in Turkey was this?
1: Oh, so it's a city called Adana. So south of Turkey, every time I told Turkish people that I lived here, they're always like, why? Why would you live there? It's not very popular. And yeah, it was also kind of a crazy story how I ended up there. So yeah, I was ready to move elsewhere, but I think I was still afraid of having a huge cultural shock. So I had been to Budapest, I liked it. And so I thought, okay, that would be a great place to, you know, sort of start from. And that's how I ended up moving.
0: Mm. That's actually the culture shock of moving from home to Adana is actually super interesting to me because it's two places I've never been. So
1: yeah.
0: You can go off, you can tell me whatever you want. There's no way for me to fact check you on air. So what was, when you say culture shock, like,
1: yeah,
0: what was it like at home?
1: Mm-hmm.
0: And then you go there and you're like, okay, this is my life now for 5 years.
1: Yeah.
0: So what were the things that made you, like, let's say, apprehensive of doing this again by mm-hmm. moving here?
1: Okay. So I think I was always fascinated by life abroad. I grew up with... So my dad traveled a lot for his job and he always seemed to have an interesting life to me. He had friends from different countries and got to see different places and cultures. So it was ingrained in me early on to sort of want to experience life outside of my country. And I grew up on a lot of American media. So everything I watched, I don't know, Hannah Montana and like all these shows on Disney and Nickelodeon and Cartoon Network. And so I always imagined myself in those positions, but I think my idea of life abroad was just very much like American. I think that was my
0: so
1: focal
0: anything
1: point.
0: Abroad was
1: to me was the US, yeah.
0: It was basically like the street where, I don't know, like Dexter from Dexter's Lab
1: exactly.
0: would be growing up. Okay.
1: So that was my idea. And so yeah, at the time that I was going to uni, it was very popular that many Zambians went abroad to study. I think our government was also having many ties with other countries. And so it was, I think, maybe half of my, you know, classmates went and studied abroad. So I knew that I was going to do that very early on. And I think, like, living in Zambia, at least while I lived there, I always thought Zambia was, you know, conservative. And, you know, most people are religious. Most people go to church every Sunday or Saturday. That's, like, pretty standard, and that's the norm. We also have a lot of, you know, traditions and cultural values, you know, and things on, like, when it comes to topics like, you know, modesty or, you know, how to dress or how to carry yourself and that sort of thing. And, you know, it's a big part of, I think, the Zambian upbringing. And so when I was moving abroad, I just thought, well, these rules don't apply anymore. This is a brand new world, you know, it's going to be so different. And then I got there and then it hit me. I was like, well, actually, this is nothing like what I thought it would be. One of the first things that stood out to me was the level of smoking in Turkey. I had only ever seen one person smoke up until that point. And this was one of my friends who had been studying abroad, and he came home from uni, and yeah, he had started smoking during his time in Russia. And I was so shocked to see this. But in Turkey, this happened everywhere. And that really shocked me. I was also surprised that not many people spoke English. I think I just always assumed everyone did, because again, in Zambia, that's our official language, and you know, it's an international language, so I assume everyone should speak it. So living in a city like Adana that wasn't super touristy, it was a huge, I would say, identity shift as well. So living in Zambia, I always just, you know, I saw myself as me, like the things I liked, the things I was curious about, my interests, my dreams, my fears, you know, things that make me. But then when I then moved to Turkey, it's almost like I had this additional identity of being a foreigner or being a black person. And so, you know, you'd have to interact with people and their preconceived notions of foreigners or black people or Africans. And so this was a new experience. And it was almost like I had a new identity, and I had to find the middle ground between how I saw myself versus how other people saw me, and I guess how I actually was. So this was a huge shift, I would say. And I would say it was a really fundamental experience to me becoming who I am now. It was really challenging. I mean, I was surrounded by many people who were also very religious, but this was a completely different religion. And I think Turkish people aren't shy, so they tell you their opinion. So, you know, I found myself in a position where I have to sort of defend Christianity. And at that point, I wasn't even that religious. So it gave me a chance to really question things and think about things. I mean, I thought Zambia was conservative. Like, Turkey was, like, much more conservative. I lived in a dorm. We had a curfew. So it was really not what I thought it would be. So, you know, being stared at, being constantly asked questions about where I was from, what I was doing there, my plans, sometimes being pitied. I don't know, people saw me as a student and they're like, oh, you're African, you guys are probably like hungry and stuff. So, or being asked if I had lions in my backyard. I've actually also been asked this by a Hungarian, by the way. So yeah, it was a whole thing.
0: I'm just wondering if the language barrier also contributes to this factor of, like, you being much more introspective, because you have less of an idea of how people view you, mm-hmm. right? Because you can, the flow of communication isn't as good, so you're left to consider yourself constantly. You're like, oh, yeah. I'm in this situation, and like, yeah. Obviously there's all these, you know, Turkish people around me, and obviously I stand out. And this is like an inner monologue. No one is mm-hmm. telling you this, but there's this like sort of like astral projection of you're standing in a space where you're clearly standing out, and all you will have is your own brain to you know,
1: fill in
0: to,
1: the gaps,
0: yeah,
1: kind
0: to
1: of
0: like
1: almost,
0: get
1: yeah.
0: to grasp onto something, because you don't get to like just chat someone up easily because you don't know if there's going to be a language barrier or not.
1: So at the start, that was very much the case. So how my program worked was I moved to Turkey and I started learning Turkish. So I was going to study Turkish for a few months. It was going to be for 6 months. And at the beginning, most people didn't speak English around me, and so it was really difficult to just really do anything. I didn't like going out, because that was the thing, not knowing what was happening, what people were thinking about was one thing, and you know, you'd constantly get like stared at, and I mean clearly stared at, you know, people aren't, because in my country it's another thing, like people might stare but they don't make it obvious that they're staring, so they'll look away or try to be subtle about it. And people in Turkey were not subtle about it. I mean, I had moments where I would maybe, let's say I was standing somewhere, maybe waiting for a bus, and you'd see a car with, like, you know, a family drive by, and they'll slow down and everyone will stop and stare. And then I'm like, is something in my hair? Do I have something in my teeth? Like, it kind of got ridiculous. I think it took me a while to realize how different I was. Because to me, I didn't think of myself as different until I was there. And or people constantly asking to take pictures. This was also something that happened. Sometimes people would shove their babies in my face so they could take a picture with me and their baby. And I'm just like, don't do that. So it was a bit intense. It was a lot. I would say that once I started to understand Turkish and once I was confident enough to speak Turkish, it somewhat became easier because then I could find out what they were so curious about. And most of the times people were very direct and they were just like, oh my gosh, I don't know, fascinated by your hair or why you're here or, you know, whatever made us different, basically. So it did get easier. Sometimes it also meant that I'd find myself in arguments about things that I didn't plan on. So, you know, you'd always find someone who thought they knew much better about, like, you know, Africa and African countries, and they'll try to argue with me. And I'm like, I'm African and you aren't, and you've never even been there. What is this conversation? So it was really difficult. Sometimes I'll pretend to not really speak Turkish just to sort of see how things played out. But yeah, people were always very curious and fascinated. But I think with time, I developed some sort of filter towards it. So I didn't notice it as much as I did at the beginning. Yeah.
0: But this is also coming from a little bit that the place itself wasn't like a super, like, you know, metropolis, like, yeah, you know, in Turkey would have Istanbul. Or I don't know, was your experience coming to Budapest different? I guess there weren't cars slowing down to stare at you for being like so out of place, no?
1: Yeah.
0: I hope.
1: No. So that wasn't the case. But then I also find, like, I mean, I sometimes get questions of people asking me about whether they should move to Budapest or what it's like as a foreigner and stuff. And I don't think I can give them a first timer's answer because at that point I had, 5.5 years of life abroad, having had been in situations like this where I clearly stood out, having had to defend myself and stuff like that. So
0: yeah, you started,
1: I think,
0: on hard mode.
1: Yeah, literally. So it was much easier. I was like, oh, this is nothing. Like, what people do when they talk to me and ask me where I'm from or why I'm here, it was great. And so, yeah, it was actually one of the things I appreciated about Hungary because at some point I was so tired. I think there was not a single day that I would go out without someone having to speak to me and ask me about where I'm from and, you know, the same 10 questions.
0: So does this place match your childhood conception of abroad a bit better, or you just, you know, we develop as people and then, you know, things that, you know, move on as our conception of what abroad is.
1: Maybe in some ways I've always wondered what my experience would have been like if I had moved directly to a place like this, so that was very different, or that was more, I don't want to say welcoming, because like Turkey was welcoming, but just like I think more open or familiar with like being different. Of course, I guess if I moved 10 years prior, it would probably be a different experience also in Budapest, as I've heard. So yeah, I'm not sure. I do think it would have been a much different experience. I still appreciate the time that I had there, because I think what that did for me was it really put me in a position where I was sort of forced to challenge myself, or at least I had the chance to decide who I wanted to be. Because, you know, when you're constantly asked about your values or why you do things the same kind of way or why not the other kind of way, like, I think it really made me actually stop and think and be like, yeah, actually, why do I do this? So why do I think about this and stuff? So I think that was really good to be constantly challenged. And I don't think I would have had the same experience if, let's say, I'd stayed back home or if I'd lived here, because I would have just been more accepted as being different, whereas there I think I had to stop and express it and then get acceptance.
0: Was it ever, you said that there's this sort of like national or like institutional drive, mm-hmm, to send people abroad and to study, and yeah, did it ever occur to you, like in Turkey, maybe because of the experience you had there or just for any reason, that okay, once I'm done here I'm gonna go home and just be an architect home? Or it's always been like, no, as a child this was always, you know, to the stars and beyond?
1: I guess it was, there's a bit of like an internal like battle, obviously. I mean, I think I was very I don't know, it's also maybe how we're raised. I think in Zambia and maybe other nearby countries might relate to this, you're sort of raised with this idea of doing big things, and it's just a constant thing of, you know, you have to become someone, you have to do stuff. And so I think for me, my vision, probably a part of it involved moving abroad and being abroad, and that was going to be part of my doing big stuff thing. But then I also really imagined doing this back home as well, and like even with architecture, I mean, it wasn't very common for people to study architecture. And for me, that was something I felt very called to and drawn to. And I was like, well, yeah, I guess if there aren't many architects here, I want to be one of the few architects and stuff. And so obviously, I think sometimes somewhere along the journey, you know, you have this like idealistic way of how things will play out, and then I guess I don't want to say reality happens, but I think there's sort of a part where you have to bridge your hopes and what's happening, and you know, still find a way of staying on that journey or that path. So initially, after I was done with school, I feel like I was still more curious to see what was out there. I didn't feel like I was ready to, you know, go back and do that. I feel like that would have been, I don't want to say a safer plan, but I had many friends who eventually went back home. Obviously, they had to retransition into, like, you know, being there culturally, because they had also, you know, become very different in the 5 years that they spent abroad. But then eventually settled back in. I think in Zambia, it's, you know, it's pretty standard. You know, you move there, you get a job, eventually you meet someone, get married, and, you know, and I always thought that maybe my path would be a little bit more different. And so I was more keen on seeing what else could happen. I'm not completely shut off on going back home. Actually, one of my dreams would be to, ideally, I would live in two places, to be honest. So Zambia and somewhere else. And, you know, I would work and learn and get this expertise that comes with, you know, living outside of your, I guess, your natural, like, or your home country in town. But then also doing something that's close to home, because, you know, it's more sentimental and you want to see it grow and stuff. Yeah.
0: So you mentioned that, you know, Zambia and the neighboring countries have this, like, everyone has to hustle to, like, you know, make something big or, like, mm-hmm. create. Is it more about, like, like family legacy, or, like, you know, you come home from abroad and then you're supposed to, like, bring the knowledge and, like,
1: and
0: or that's less of a, I don't know, like, for example, like, when you told, I guess, your parents at home, that, okay, I'm off to Turkey to, like, oh, I want to study architecture, and, like, there's this place in Turkey. They were like, oh, cool. So, you know, you're gonna import some knowledge here, or what's the, I don't know, like, how's the wind at your back?
1: I think it's really, I guess in a way it does. Sometimes I think it does make sense. You know, if you think of, I mean, Zambia is not like an underdeveloped country. I think it's like, it's doing pretty well and it continues to develop more and more. But I guess there's sort of almost like a responsibility on everyone to, you know, you could be the person that does something great for the place. So that makes a huge improvement. Like, there's still so much to be done and explored. And, you know, we're still, I think, evolving and like unlearning and relearning. And so I think everyone has a chance to do something great. And I think that's why that's like, I think, an experience that everyone has. Like, I don't think this was something unique to my family. Many friends also had the same experience. So yeah, I mean, it has its good sides and its downsides. I mean, I went to a boarding school at the age of 13. And when I tell people about this, it was almost military style, as they like to say. So it was pretty, you know, intense, but it was almost sort of like, you know, natural. Like, I remember even spending time with my grandparents, they would always talk about, you know, how important it was to have an education or be independent. And I think they just want you to be self-sufficient and probably be able to have the best life that you could for yourself, whatever that looks like. So yeah, this was one of the things that I think pushed us. I would say now it's definitely encouraged to have people come back and, you know, share the knowledge that they've acquired from abroad. And I think that's how places develop, is like this transaction of knowledge and information that's, you know, passed on. And so, yeah, I think it's really important, and I can see why it's such a big part, I think, of the Zambian experience.
0: It just occurred to me that we have a family friend who's from Uganda, and mm-hmm. she also went to boarding school pretty young. And I feel like maybe this is, you know, I have a degree in sociology, and you should never do single variable analysis on anything. But it's kind of like, I feel like there's this common theme of this like self-reliance and this drive to push yourself, and maybe, I don't know, going to boarding school and also seeing how the leaps are from like older generations, and how much you can achieve, and how broad, you know, the world can be if you apply yourself. Yeah, that's cool. I'm just the whole thing about going back is that I think Hungary also has this bit of thing, especially since joining the EU, that mm-hmm. people go and explore, and I don't say there's an expectation, but there are people who are raised with the prospect of, from secondary school, essentially, that you're going to go abroad and then maybe you'll come back. You know, there's this thing in the air about like, oh, we're all how doing this gonna, because we hope you'll bring the grandkids back at some point or something. You know?
1: Oh, and sorry, touching back to like with family and, you know, their reaction with me saying I wanted to move abroad. I think at the time that it happened, it was, I got mixed reactions from my family. So I would say my mom was a bit more, you know, apprehensive about it. And I think Turkey had something had happened. I think there was a bit of unsafety going on in the air. So it wasn't very clear with the media what was going on, whether it was safe to go or not. I mean, I'd still made up my mind. I had decided I was going to do it. So I don't really think there was any stopping me. I think they did try to kind of have me rethink it or reconsider it, because I had also applied to study in my country for an architecture degree as well. And I would have started my degree a little earlier than I did with the Turkish one. So when I missed that window to go, I'm like, I'm leaving. That's what's going to happen. So I think I had like another part of my family that was super excited. And I think they always sort of saw that in my future because, you know, of how I talked about it and wanted to do it. So yeah, I did get mixed reactions, but overall, I think they were pretty like supportive with the idea.
0: Okay. So you decide you come here on Erasmus, yeah. Which is, I guess, like it's weird because it's sort of like a cursed monkey paw type Erasmus. Like, oh, it's Erasmus. I wish there was no school to go to, and then yeah. The monkey paw goes like. But also, there's COVID lockdowns, so
1: it was a weird time.
0: It's like it's cursed and blessed at the same time, I guess. Mm-hmm. But then, okay, you decide to move here. You come back. You get off the plane and you're like, oh my God, look at all the rooftops. Look at all the, you know, 19th century architecture and the block of flats and like everything. And you're like, okay, this is like a prime spot for an architect or yeah. does that play a role in your, like, I guess, everyday perception of how like eclectic the constructed environment here is?
1: Oh, for sure. I feel like, I don't know. It's one of the things I really like. And I think architecture, this might sound so like cliche, but I think it's really a way of thinking. I don't think you can shut off that part of you or your brain and how you see things. And I would say for sure, it definitely plays a huge part in how I experience every day and how I experience this city. I mean, I'm very drawn to physical spaces. So I'm always scanning and looking around for details. I like, you know, exploring places and seeing things. And, you know, I could walk along the same street and notice something new or different detail every single time. I can spot when something has changed. So I think visually, I think I have a very strong or good eye. And this obviously it helps with, you know, the architecture training. And this was something that was really important to do then. But I think even now, it's a big part of how I experience places. And I think I'm also curious about, in general, I like to say I love stories. And I mean, I don't think the world exists without stories. We're constantly telling ourselves stories, or we're part of a story, or it's an ongoing thing. And I currently don't work as an architect. I actually work as a writer. And I know for some people that's like, oh my gosh, that's so different and strange. And yeah, I think there are some ways that it's different and strange, but I think in some ways it's also very similar because there's still stories, whether I'm writing an article and I don't know how to get from point A to point B, or explaining how something works, or if we have a design project and we have to come up with this cool concept of like a studio apartment. So there's always stories behind everything. And I think I'm always drawn to these stories and I'm curious about them. And so I think I get to experience the city a little bit more differently than, yeah, someone who might not have this type of background.
0: The weird thing about how people exist in the city, and this is what, I don't know, I have this thought, I don't know, a couple of times a week, that unless you're in a forest, mm-hmm. no matter where you look, another person put the thing you're looking at there. And they might have put it there, I don't know, if you're looking at the Turkish baths, then hundreds mm-hmm. of years ago.
1: Yeah.
0: It could have been yesterday, but someone was there before you and mm-hmm. they laid brick, or they put a chair, or there's a traffic light that there's someone on a ladder was installing it. And you think of them as like just the environment, but there was a human there before you who put it there. And even with forests, actually, I recently learned that except for a tiny bit of Poland, mm-hmm. all the other forests are like sort of planted forests.
1: Oh, wow.
0: So someone put the trees in the ground there before you. And there's one ancient forest that's like, it's a primordial forest, mm-hmm. so to speak. But everything else is like, the forests are also sort of human made. It's just like no one was there to trim them after a while. So it's, you know, I think it's crazy to think that no matter where you look in your environment, there was a human responsible for what you're looking at.
1: That's a cool perspective, actually. It's really nice.
0: Yeah. You just said like you notice how things change, and like that also changed because of, well, okay, there's natural erosion, I guess, but mm-hmm. mostly it's a human,
1: yeah,
0: did
1: human
0: something
1: interacted. That, yes, yes.
0: They put a cardboard box there, and it's, oh, there's a cardboard box.
1: You're like, oh, it's different now.
0: Or... Someone left their e-scooter in the middle of the sidewalk.
1: Yeah. Exactly. Yeah. I'm like, oh, annoyances. But yeah.
0: Yeah. Just and then so with writing, what is it like? Sort of like, should we think of like an applied form, or is it like a novelist? What's happening there?
1: Yeah, no, I'm not writing novels. Maybe not yet. It's an idea I've sort of played with. I'm like, that would be cool. Actually, I think I would have enough material for that. But so yeah, I work in advertising. So I work for an advertising agency, and so I basically write articles, blog posts, that sort of thing. So a bit more informative type of marketing copy is what I work on. I started off with a blog, and sort of this is how I will eventually came to this this point. So before uni, I had two paths ahead of me. I was either going to be a journalist or I was going to be an architect. It was going to be one or the other. And I remember this was my gap year. So after high school, I had this like year where I didn't work. I basically just stayed home and hung out with my friend. And we had, at the time, we had these shows that were hosted by teenagers, and they were meant for teens. So they would talk about...
0: On TV or what?
1: Yeah, they were on TV. Yeah, they were on TV. And I also loved listening to the radio. I mean, we could get the radio app on our phones. So I had shows that I liked. So I was really into, you know, the media and that sort of thing. And so I saw that one of the shows in town was looking for a new presenter, a new host. And I was like, oh my gosh, this might be my moment. So I planned on going to interviews, and, you know, I did everything. I got prepared. I got there. And so, yeah, it was my turn. And I had never seen so many lights and cameras in my face. I just sort of froze in the moment. I went through with the interview, but after that, I was like, yeah, well, I need to give up on that dream of becoming a journalist, because if I can't do this, I don't think I have a career in this. And I kind of broke my own heart there. It was a bit tragic. It was quite sad. I don't know. I didn't necessarily have to be a news anchor or anything, but I think that was a huge moment for me. And I think for my brain at the time, it was too much to grasp and handle. And so I was like, yeah, this is it. I'm going to go, you know, with architecture route. And so that's what I did. But I remember I had a friend who once told me, again, in our gap year, she's like, let's start a blog. And I was like, what's a blog? And she's like, oh, you know, you like to write. I always liked writing. I would write short stories and stuff like that. And she's like, yeah, we could just write about different things and put them online. And I was like, oh, okay. So that's what we started doing. We started with our blog. We had our own blog. I remember Wattpad was a thing, so you could write and submit your own stories there. So I kind of did that as well. And then while I was in Turkey and studying, I would say I had a difficult time, you know, at the beginning of my journey there. And so one thing that sort of helped was journaling at the time. But then it sort of evolved to blogging, basically. So I would blog about being a foreign student and life abroad and, yeah, basically just how to figure it out. So it was very personal. I remember I lost a family member, and so I had to experience that when I was not home. So, you know, I would blog about stuff like that. And so, yeah, by the time I was done with university and, you know, thinking of the next

0: to, you have to put in years of, well, not free, but like very underpaid work before you actually
1: To
0: start
1: get
0: to like
1: to.
0: draw your own house as a project.
1: I would say, yeah, the journey I think is a bit like is painful. And yes, you do have to be a certified architect to officially call yourself an architect. So you can't just, you know, call yourself one. That's one thing. And of course, each country has their own, you know, laws or regulations as to how this works. But yeah, you have to be certified to do the work. And yeah, I would. So I grew up with. I spent a lot of time with my grandparents, and my grandpa was a civil engineer, but he also worked in architectural projects. So he worked as an architect. Basically, that was his, I don't know quite his side hustle, but that's what he did outside of work. Like he had his drawing board, and this was very traditional. He drew by hand. So I grew up seeing him work, basically. And so for me, that was like, oh, okay, this is, you know, the future, and this is what this looks like. But it was funny because when I decided to study architecture, he was not really supportive of it, and I did not understand
0: What did he
1: why.
0: say?
1: Well, he was like, well, you should be a doctor. And I was like, I hate hospitals. Honestly, that's one of my least favorite places is the hospitals.
0: But he said it from like from the social standing, a doctor is like more esteemed as an architect or
1: I think that's maybe sort of what it was, you know, what it was. Because I feel like with us, we're still very like, oh, doctor and lawyer. I think these professions are very like shiny professions. And so, but even with engineering, I mean, I think that was something that was really good. But that's the part I got to see most was his architecture side and not necessarily what he did as, you know, as a civil engineer and stuff. And so that was one of the reasons. But we also had a really good relationship. So I pressed on this. I was very curious to know why. Because he was like, well, you got really good grades. You could get into med school. And I was like, yeah, but I don't think I have to go just because I can. And then eventually, after much interrogation, I found out that he actually wanted to get into med school, but he couldn't. So he became an engineer. So I think that's sort of why he was passing on his dream on to me, which I guess was sweet. But eventually he was really happy that I went with architecture and stuff. I would say it's something that I've learned now or realized was after, well, while we were studying, we're basically all trained to be architects. But I think in reality, not every architect gets to design because within firms, there's so many other positions and so many other things that come into play, which I think our universities maybe lack in. It would be great to have, I don't know, maybe some universities do this, but I know with mine we had a few. Each semester would have courses, you know, we'd have interior design class, or we'd have photography or something that was related to architecture, but it wasn't deep dive. It was just something you did for a semester and you know put it to bed and you kind of moved on. Whereas I think most architects I know are very talented people and they can do a lot more than just architecture. And actually with firms that do well, you have a lot more positions than just architecture. And so, you know, yes, you do have the designers, but of course, if you're in a big firm, I don't know, Zaha Hadid or something, it would take you quite a long period of time until you get to actually design anything. So most of the time, you're basically executing someone else's designs. And I think that's sort of a sad reality because most people get into this, I'm going to design something great. And then unless you have your own firm, you're not going to do that for a while. Or you freelance and then, yeah, you kind of get the chance to do that. Or maybe work in a smaller firm where you might get more responsibility. So it's sort of a complicated situation. And also as a foreigner and someone who's not from the EU, I need to have like a visa and that sort of thing. So again, a small firm won't probably have the budget for this. So yeah, it was not the smoothest journey, but I've spoken to Hungarian architects as well. And I've had some who are just like, leave, don't stay here. And so it's kind of, you know, it's a bit harsh, but
0: But not I guess not in the I guess they weren't saying it because of like you
1: yeah, no, not
0: personally
1: for
0: should
1: me
0: be as in
1: personally,
0: like
1: yeah, but for the
0: if you want to do this
1: profession.
0: for yourself, then this is
1: Yeah.
0: not the market to do it.
1: Yes, they meant in that way. So I think it's bittersweet, but recently actually I was very inspired. So when I first moved here, my first year was I was very keen on seeing what was out there. So I basically traveled every month. I saw different countries and I was mostly curious about the architecture side of these places, how they did what they did and stuff. And I learned so much. And I think that also broadened my perception on architecture and what it can be. It's not necessarily always design. I saw really creative firms that worked on, you know, other things or worked on other projects besides architecture project. I don't know, they created cultural events and they designed furniture, another thing I really like. And so, yeah, I just thought the options and the possibilities were, you know, they grew and they were much endless for me. I haven't seen this with many firms here, but in Copenhagen, which is one of my favorite places, they have a lot of international architecture firms there. And I think design is such a big part of the of the city and their culture, and it's so beautiful, and it's really nice to experience.

0: And I loved being able to go into an architecture's like studio because they have a cafe and they have their own city guide. So you can go around the whole city, you can bike around seeing architecture spots that they've designed, whether that's a metro station, it's a bus station, it's an iconic building. And I think it was so good to, I think one of the reasons that the profession might be, I wouldn't say undervalued, but like not necessarily appreciated as much is I think people just don't understand a lot of it. And I think with the firms that make it possible to understand and digest architecture without necessarily being an architect and to do well. And I recently went to a cafe here and actually I saw it. I kept walking by the street and I noticed that something new was coming to town. So they have an architecture studio upstairs and they have a cafe downstairs. And I went there and I was like, this is crazy because this literally reminded me of that experience, like being in Copenhagen and how I
1: I'm sure
0: felt.
1: they've seen it. I mean, they didn't just, wake up one day and like, here's an idea.
0: So honestly, I was blown away and I was really happy that something like that happened. And I made a video about it and it was a really well-performing video as well. And so for me, this was even more affirming that, it was nice to see architects in the comments and, designers and people just being happy, people being proud about, Budapest and Hungary. And it felt really good to like make a contribution towards that. So I was like, yeah, I was drawn to this because I love architecture and it's nice to share this love.
1: So this is gonna show my age, but is the when you mentioned Copenhagen, is the Bjarke Ingels group like still like hot?
0: Yeah, I would say it is. Yeah, yeah.
1: Because the last time I saw a book about them was like 15 years ago, and then they were like really hot with
0: I.
1: all like this what you mentioned, this like holistic view of like architecture isn't just drawing walls that are enclose a space at 90 degree angles, but it's like how does it correspond with the environment? Do you have plants? Who puts the plants there? How do you make sure those plants are not just, like astroturf, but actual living
0: Exactly.
1: things and all these, side disciplines that it all encompasses?
0: No, it's still a really, really good firm. I feel like it's just grown even more since then. So it's really nice. I think that the work that they do is really inspiring. And yeah, I was like being there. It feels so good.
1: Because I think that's the other thing. As a civilian, when I hear architect, it's like just this very like monolithic term of like when you hear doctor, you
0: You kind
1: imagine
0: of,
1: someone
0: yeah.
1: in, like a white like overcoat, but you don't know are they, an anesthesiologist? Are they
0: What are
1: like a
0: they?
1: gas, like whatever? And I think architects are a little bit the same, but people still think, oh, whatever, they sit in front of six screens and there's like, ARCHICAD on the screen, and then they draw these things and then they send them off and some
0: Someone
1: guy
0: else picks it up,
1: with dirty
0: yeah.
1: pants just built it up and, that's it.
0: I think the term is evolving. Actually, it was funny because I saw a bit of, not really a debate, but it was on LinkedIn and people were a bit upset by the fact that the term architect is now being used to refer to like in the IT space or like in tech. So most of the times, if you look up architect now, what pops up is IT related and not design architecture. And yeah,
1: But
0: it's a whole
1: actually, I
0: thing.
1: think from the insight I have into that, it's sort of a fair use, exactly because someone who is a systems architect,
0: Yeah.
1: they're not like responsible for like making code that then compiles and then actually runs on the designated hardware. It's much more of a higher layer of abstract thinking about how you construct a system that it works. So it's actually it should be the architect should be like, yes, that is what we do, because we don't just think about like, oh, if we put a line of brick here, then is it gonna,
0: Yeah, like how's it gonna fall into
1: it's
0: place?
1: more like you zoom out and you imagine the
0: You
1: building
0: see the bigger
1: along the
0: picture.
1: other existing
0: But
1: buildings.
0: couldn't they
1: It's
0: have used a different word? I don't know. I mean, I
1: I mean
0: get
1: I
0: it,
1: get that the IT people want to be like, we're
0: but
1: not just programmers, okay? Like we're like abstract layers of thinking. Yes, I get why someone's territory was encroached on
0: More
1: a little
0: agent.
1: bit, but I think I see the positive in why they use that term, because it is like, and I think to be honest, like not to offend any of the nerds out there, but when the Matrix came out and like the guy who like designed the Matrix calls themselves the architect, I'm pretty sure some guys in front
0: Someone
1: of their,
0: got
1: Linux terminals were like, yes,
0: They're
1: I am
0: definitely I'm the
1: also the
0: architect.
1: architect, yeah.
0: I mean, I don't know. I feel like it's a good I feel like I it, that's the thing. Like even with the word, like you said, it's not just a noun, it's almost like a verb. And I think that's what makes it cool. And so maybe that's what makes it relatable because I remember having kind of conversation with some friends and we were like, yeah, we need life architects and people that just help design our lives and stuff like that. So it made sense in that context. And so yeah, maybe that's why it sort of found its way in other industries as well.
1: That's actually, I might disagree with you there, but I'm curious to understand, like, do you think this works on like this type of, like, because, you know, the way you find yourself here in this radio is because, you know, you also do a lot of, you know, social media stuff.
0: Mm-hmm.
1: And is that something that works on a personal level when you say, like, life architects? I know this is just sort of like a throwaway comment, but I think systems are sort of supposed to work on a personal level, but overall for a lot of people. And do you think we do need people who come in and specifically tell us how to, I don't know, like, live our lives is a bit too,
0: guide us.
1: But this type of, like, I think the whole, like, the Scandinavian model is a little bit like, oh, there's all this, like, guardrails, but inside those guardrails, you do whatever you want.
0: And
1: no one really cares, but don't ask us to care, and then we're good.
0: Everything's fine. Don't ask any questions. I mean, I would say no. Like, I don't think we need people to do that. But I would then also argue and say, but isn't that already how things work? I feel like we're still living under certain fixed parameters of things, whether that's something that's enforced by, I don't know, the cultural norms we're surrounded by, or the policies or the government or whatever it is, wherever someone lives. So I think in a way, there's still certain things where we...
1: I mean, those are in place, but I think what
0: on
1: the
0: a personal
1: culture
0: level.
1: Shift is now is that we no longer assign authority to the systems.
0: Yeah.
1: It's very much like personal, like I'm not going to go into like current politics, but the whole culture shift is that we don't really trust the systems that are in place. Mm-hmm. We put a face and the face carries the trust.
0: And
1: that can sort of like filter down to the personal level where, okay, let's take the most boring, mundane example. You want to buy a car. And like, let's say our parents, grandparents' generation would be like, I trust the institution of X car maker.
0: Uh-huh.
1: And people now would be like, but I follow this guy who said that Y brand is better. And you don't care about the engineering and the institutional trust. You care about the personal or the parasocial relation you have with the person who told you, but no, Y is the better.
0: They did it. Yeah.
1: Choice.
0: I feel like that can be it's like a very dangerous game to kind of like play. Because I think, that is really the case now. It's like, it's very, I guess, easy to influence people to do stuff. And I think you don't have to say too much. It depends on, obviously, I think the more they see you and maybe trust you, the more likely they are to, you know, go off what you say and stuff. So I think there's also a huge responsibility on people who are in those positions, you know, to be mindful of that. But I think it's also a personal responsibility for everyone to sort of be like a, I don't want to say like a self-thinker, but at least sort of pause, analyze, you know, make a decision. I think it's okay to get a good suggestion or recommendation, but I think we shouldn't lose our ability to question stuff and actually think, well, is this a good situation for me? Because it could be great for someone else, but maybe not necessarily for yourself. But yeah, I think sometimes it might fall into dangerous territory where people are just sort of almost waiting to be told on like what to do. I found that sometimes in some situations. So outside of, you know, like social media, I have a social club, and there are many times where, this is a very basic example, but like, we could have an event or we could be in a place and, you know, let's say 10 people are gathered, and I think there's sometimes I'm like, still have to tell people what exactly to do in the moment, whereas like, I feel like we would know what to do in these situations, but still I think it's almost sort of, it's very easy, I guess, to get into this mindset of like, okay, what's, which direction to look and how to, so yeah. And some people might take advantage of that. I think it's, I guess, would be, well, puts you in a power position to be able to do that. But yeah, I think some people might be more vulnerable to it.
1: What's very interesting to me is that I'm always in this consumption paralysis, so to speak, when I use whatever, let's just say the broad internet at my fingertips. I publish very little, you know.
0: Okay.
1: I put in very little, but I consume a lot, and I think, I don't know, there's some number out there, 90 to 10% something. What was there, some kind of, like, do you think it just came directly from what you mentioned, like blogging, it was always in your nature to be like putting stuff out there, or what was there a moment when you were like, okay, I can just flick a switch and this is going to be a lifestyle for me, that I'm not just scrolling, but I'm actually, there's just like, you know, there's this right next to me right now. You know, like, is that something that was a conscious thing, or you just evolved to this person and there was never like a moment where you were like, okay, I'm doing this now?
0: I think it was a bit of both, to be fair. I would say, even from a like an early age, I was still very much in that sort of way. Like, I like taking on information. I like giving information. I was probably annoying, I think, as a kid. I talked a lot as well. So it was always like I constantly asked questions on things, and I was curious, how do things work? Why do they work this way? And I think, as I say, getting more exposed to, I don't know, the media and stuff. And I remember in primary school, we had these, I don't know how to call it, but we would get a new book, just buy a, you know, blank book, and you'd call it a song book. So any song that was trending at the time, it was your sole responsibility to somehow listen to the song over and over, get the lyrics down, write it down, and we would share it with our classmates. So it was a constant thing. And obviously, you know, the more song books you had, or the fuller your song book was, you know, the sort of like the cooler you were. So we sort of had these things attached to it. And I think for me, it was really fun. So I remember that was something I would do, or whether it was like writing stories in boarding school. Again, we were so bored. It was me and one of my friends in our class, and we would do that. We would sometimes write a story together. So she would write a part, I would write a part. So we never knew what was coming next in the story because it was based off what the previous person wrote. And then we'd share these stories with our classmates, with sometimes the whole grade, depending on how popular your story got, because people would talk about it and that sort of thing. So I think I was always sort of used to that. And I guess with maybe wanting to also be like a journalist, I was like, yeah, you know, I think it felt natural almost, I would say. I think with social media, I did use social media at the start, but I use it, I guess, the same way most people do. It was very personal. I posted pictures of myself. When I traveled, I would take pictures. But I got to a point where I realized I was spending so much time online, and I was like, I need to make this work for me. Like, I'm here anyway, so how can I sort of turn this around? And then that was one of the reasons. And then other factors led into me then creating content about stuff or about the city. And so that's sort of how it evolved. So I think it was always like a natural thing. It doesn't feel like it's something I have to really try to do. It's not a task or a chore. Like, it's so easy, you know, I put it up and I just do what I would normally do, and I the only difference is that I'm documenting it, but it's not something extra. Of course, you know, I have to go to places and edit and do all these other things and, you know, keep up with what's going on, but it's something that I think comes easy to me. It's something I enjoy. But yeah, at some point I did consciously decide that I was going to, if I was going to spend so much time online, I was going to make sure that it worked for me, and that's how the journey began. Yeah.
1: Because I find the writing stories and then sharing, and then there's this mechanism of like surprise of, you know, there's like this back and forth between two people and then presenting it. But that is all in the, and even the social club thing is like, everyone is present physically. And I think once it's just like out there for anyone to access, it becomes, isn't there like some kind of like, I don't want to say scary element to it, but it's a little bit like, You push yourself out there for anyone to access what you see.
0: Yeah.
1: And do you think that's a fair deal? Is it should there be some kind of, I don't know, like, you know, like barrier to entry to like, I don't know, your experiences? Because I think like being present physically with you in the moment, mm-hmm. to have a chat or something, or like to write a story together, or the songbook thing, it's all about like, okay, I can look at you, I can gauge your expressions, I can, mm-hmm. see how what I did impacts
0: you, yeah.
1: your emotions, etc. And there you're just like, okay, it's a like, I don't know what that, it's like, means, it's shaped, yeah. like a heart, but I don't know what that actually means, you know?
0: I don't know, I feel like there's a different sort of joy that comes with it. I mean, sometimes, yeah, it does, it can be a bit like taxing, it can be like a lot, but I think there are moments where that's kind of nice to see. For instance, with the social club, for instance, it's not something that I started because I didn't think I necessarily needed what it provides, but I found that many people sort of needed that, and I was like, okay, well, I don't mind, you know, doing this. And I'd always liked the idea of hosting, but I remember at the time I had a roommate and I didn't really have a space that I felt comfortable hosting in. You know, it was quite small and cramped, and I was like, oh, it would be nice to like have friends over and do these things. And I thought, well, maybe I can't have people over in my house, but I could still gather people somewhere else. And so that was also another starting point with that. And then, yeah, of course you get to meet so many people, interact with so many people. And sometimes, yes, it can be a bit like, you know, draining. And I think you also have to have a really good, I would say intuition is something that's really good, and sort of just trusting your instincts. I feel like I'm very, I mean, I'm open and sociable, but, you know, I'm always very much like, okay, is this a good match? Is this aligned? And, you know, when there's so many people coming, it's not always, you can't really predict what's going to happen. And I think maybe that's also part of it that I like, is how unpredictable it is. But then I can also trust that, well, it's still going to work out somehow. And I get information. I see how people relate. I see what happens. So for me, I remember at the beginning making a joke to someone saying, like, this is like a social experiment. And there was some truth to it in the element of, I'm curious to see how people play out with each other and how I feel as well. And I say noticing patterns within myself with, you know, let's say I felt responsible for everyone and making sure everything went well. And, you know, if someone wasn't happy, I tried to, and it was good. I don't think any other situation put me into that position or made me actually think and be like, oh yeah, actually, yeah, that's something. So sometimes it's a lot. Sometimes I need a break, but I think it's rewarding. So I think it's worth it.
1: It's yeah, it's giving me very like pure auntie energy of like, everyone be cool. Yeah, there's food, be nice
0: exactly.
1: To each other,
0: don't be mean.
1: Yeah, say please and thank you. Okay. Wow. Yeah, that sounds kind of cool. Yeah. Okay. The social club sounds something that I'll, even though this is a community radio, I'll allow the plug. Where can people find the, if people, you know, pique their interest, where can they find your social club if they want to join? How does it work?
0: So we currently have an Instagram page. It's called Solo Social Club. And yeah, basically I have monthly events that are planned and shared on this page. The sign up is pretty basic. Most of the times it's just via DM, you know, very specific. I would like to join XYZ event. Sometimes I have a Google Forms that they have to fill up depending on obviously the event and what's required for it. But usually it's very simple and basic. Just say, hey, I'm in and I count on you to show up. And we meet in person. We always have people that don't know each other. And so again, it's always very different, very new. Sometimes the idea is to meet for, let's say, 2 hours, but sometimes it goes on to like 5 or 6, you know. I've seen friendships get formed, which is really good. I've met really great friends from there as well. So it's a really nice experience. And it's just really, it's hard to predict what happens, but I think it's always a good time. And I feel like people always have this sense of, you know, a bit of home, I would say. Yeah. So I'm really happy with the kind of people that it's attracted, because I guess the idea might also be strange to some people. It's like, why would I hang out with a bunch of strangers? Like, I could just hang out with my friends. So I think that in itself is a filter. It's like someone who's willing to actually still be like, well, I don't know these people, but something good might happen after this. And so I kind of like that it brings the, I would say, like the right people for that. Yeah, I essentially wanted to attract.
1: Is that why it's called Solo? Because it's meant to target like, oh, if, you know,
0: yes,
1: if you find yourself in a solo predicament, then
0: you come here. Yeah, the idea is, because what I wanted to avoid is, I've been to many gatherings or, you know, events or meetups where you can make friends. And naturally, most of the times people go somewhere with their friends and tend to stick with their friends. So they're not really meshing with other people. Maybe there might be a few interactions, but I think people mostly stick to their group. And so with the club, I think it was very, the idea was to make it very intentional and make friendships intentional and making friends intentional. And so you're welcome to come by yourself, and you know that every other person there probably came by themselves, and they came with the idea of actually socializing and making friends. So it's not awkward to set up a conversation with someone or want to get to know them or ask to do something later. And this is something that typically happens, whereas let's say if you're out at a cafe, you know, you might have some banter, like a nice conversation, but then you might be like, okay, yeah, well, bye. And you might secretly want to hang out with them, but maybe you're afraid that that might be too forward. And so it takes away these things.
1: Oh yeah, the grown-up anxiety of, of meeting someone and you're like, wow, I wish they could, you know, hang out more, and then you never see
0: you
1: them
0: do
1: again.
0: It. Yeah, exactly.
1: Great, look, I wish all startups were like this, where they actually solve a problem that exists out there in the world.
0: Oh, that's nice, thanks.
1: Yeah, I think that's a good note to end on. Z, thank you so much for coming on. That's our time for today.
0: Thank you so much for having me. This was awesome.
1: Yeah, glad you enjoyed it. And yeah, for those who listen, thank you for listening. This was the show formerly known as Expat on Tilos. And yeah, we'll see you again in 2 weeks' time. Until then, take care and bye-bye.
0: Bye.

Everything is organized a certain way, but in every second, all of you are making a decision to make that music stronger and to organize that music more. That's jazz music.

Did it, did it, did it, did it, did it, did it, did it, did it, did it, did it, did it, did it, did it, did it, did it, did it, did it, did it, did it, did it, did it, did it, did it, did it, did it, did it, did it, did it, did it, did it, did it, did it, did it, did it, did it, did it, did it, did it, did it, did it, did it, did it, did it, did it, did it, did it, did it, did it, did it, did it, did it, did it, did it, did it, did it, did it, did it, did it, did it, did it, did it, did it, did it, did it, did it, did it, did it, did it, did it, did it, did it, did it, did it, did it, did it, did it, did it, did it, did it, did it, did it, did it, did it, did it, did it, did it, did it, did it, did it, did it, did it, did it, did it, did it, did it, did it, did it, did it, did it, did it, did it, did it, did it, did it, did it, did it, did it, did it, did it, did it, did it, did it, did it, did it, did it, did it, did it, did it, did it, did it, did it, did it, did it, did it, did it, did it

Women who lived without men, except for a few days each year. Who lived in a country of their own, when women were women.

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I give you control over my life. And I will never give another human control.

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I give you control over my life. And I will never give another human control.

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You know, from way back, you know, I refused a lot of contracts from boss men. Promote me as a, you know, as a, let me call it a commercial artist, because the reason why I aborted their contracts is just because they wanted me to sing funny music, you know. Music which can't uplift my own people, you know. I couldn't leave my own people, so I decided to work upon, you know, positive music and music which can uplift my own children when I'm not away. So for that, we're ready to go mash up Babylon, because Babylon can't stop. 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
1: Mathematical astronomy, midnight's children, time and space reunited, telling the true time. 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Imagine communities outside my wife, Washington at a latitude of 77 degrees. 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
2: My good eye, devil may care. 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Bad vibes in the vestibule in your head, it's a timeshare. Madame Bovary with the good hair, I should have stopped right there. But a trick is a trick like Flaubert. The Flaubert bones, the trick is the dead air. The beat goes and goes and goes. The night hides in caves and holes, whispering. She answered open roll, black body glistening like she swallowed the sun. Shook it off like a fever run its course. And what did I want? 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What did I want? 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Play the lie so sweet, the furies weep. Might let me be before they tear a piece each. Like he promised, Persephone swam about the deep. Cold as fish, we kissed with closed lips. Greek cliffs, sun-baked white bricks. Silent, empty horizon, but I know it ships.
1: It rips through the fabric, incense like foam on the lip of a savage. Outside Buckingham Palace, waiting for Black Sabbath. Enacts the crack cabbage, rain havoc. 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
2: 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Walk in the block, go into the lift with it. Move quick with it, don't get stiff with it. And they get the time comes.